0: One national icon on Toronto's harbourfront, the CN Tower officially opened its doors to the public 50 years ago today. Love it or ignore it, the 553-metre concrete tower is one of our national icons. Here's a sonic blast from the past from back in the day. If there's a remedy, Diana Ross's Love Hangover was on the top of the charts as the brand new Concrete Marble opened its doors, making this disco jam the sound of the summer when Toronto's skyline changed forever. That is the latest national and international news from World Report. I'm Jennifer Yoon.
1: Good morning. It's Friday, June 26th. The time is 6:10 in most of Labrador and 6:40 if you're south of Blacktickle. 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I'm Rivu Rashid, and this is Labrador Morning.

0: Too Close for Comfort. We're bringing you a dramatic story of a wildlife encounter on the Wonder Strand in Southern Labrador. That's coming up on Labrador Tea this morning. Then coming up, we'll hear from a group of students from the Labrador Straits Academy participating in a World ROV Championship in St. John's. Also, a road that connects the Quebec North Shore and Labrador has been in talks for years, but the Quebec government has scrapped the project to extend the highway. We'll talk to former mayor of Lanseclair coming up in the next half hour, but first, let's check the current temperatures. In Nain, mostly cloudy, 16 degrees. Hopedale, 13. Mackovic, mostly cloudy, 13 degrees. Cartwright, sunny, 11. Mary Sarbar, mostly cloudy, 8. Blossom Law, misty, 7. Wabush, sunny, 7 degrees. Churchill Falls, cloudy, 10. And finally, Happy Valley, Goose Bay, mostly cloudy, 14 degrees. Now transportation, Zach.
1: Well, starting off with the boats, the Hayek W is in service on schedule. There will be an additional crossing today from estimated to depart St. Barb at 5:45 a.m. The Hamatic W is in service on schedule, looks to be on its way to Happy Valley Goose Bay, and you can monitor NL511 for any and all of the updates throughout the day. Flights are looking to be on time, and the fire hazard map across Labrador showing very high for Labrador West, high for Churchill Falls and Happy Valley Goose Bay, and low for everywhere else.
0: Thank you so much, Zach. How are you enjoying your Friday morning?
1: Oh, I love Fridays. Because it means we get to sleep in tomorrow.
0: Oh, yes, yes. Isn't that the story of our weekends?
1: Yes.
0: Yeah, that's why I always struggle to get up early on weekdays, even after all these years. Because on the weekend, my body naturally goes to bed at late night. So I don't go to bed until 2 o'clock on the weekends. And then on the weekdays, we get up at 4 o'clock.
1: Exactly. Wow. Even on the weekends, I still wake up at 4. It's crazy work.
0: Yeah, someone at the grocery store yesterday was telling me that, don't you get used to this? I'm like, no, my body never got used to this.
1: Well, once you hit almost 4 years like me, you'll get used to it.
0: Okay, one more year to go. Anyway, now is Biz Digest with Megan Reed.
2: Good morning. Oil prices continue to slide. Brent crude, the international benchmark, ended the session at $75 U.S. a barrel, with WTI, the North American benchmark, closing just over $72. Overall, prices are still about 25% higher year to date. Nevertheless, Al Salazar, head of macro oil and gas research at Enverus, warns it's going to take a while to sort itself out.
3: You know, I think we're still going to get sustained draws, and I don't think we're out of the woods when it comes to alarming levels of crude and products in inventory for the OECD. One thing that's helping, and I have to really emphasize this, is the Chinese have pulled back their imports, and that has, I guess, eased off on the accelerator when it comes to demand. But again, if for the rest of the world, if you're pricing at $80 or low 70s, then that just says, keep using as much as you can like you did before.
2: Just a reminder, West Texas Intermediate's pre-war level was $67 U.S. a barrel. In other news, everything old is new again. In this case, we're talking about BlackBerry, Canada's former stock market darling, who at one time rivaled RBC in terms of market cap, is once again enjoying some time in the spotlight. BlackBerry stock was up 20% after it delivered better than expected first quarter results, thanks to double-digit earnings across its QNX automotive software and its secure communications divisions. Ross Healy, chairman of Strategic Analysis Corporation, has been following BB since the beginning.
4: Not too shabby indeed. Now, most of this gain has really occurred since March of this year, when the stock was trading at actually 2.5 times book, and it's now trading at 10. So that's been a wonderful move kind of out of the blue, which is really nice to see. And I hope the company is going to be able to take advantage of this going forward, because it's nice to see this turnaround.
2: BlackBerry's all-time high stock closing price was $32.55 back on August 30th, 2011. South of the border, U.S. inflation came in at 4.2% in May, its highest level in 3 years. And while it sounds concerning, it wasn't all bad news. When you strip out gas and food prices, core inflation came in at an annual rate of 3.4%. Other bright spots included a modest increase in disposable income, with spending also going up by a similar amount. Analysts on Wall Street are expecting the U.S. Fed to hike rates at least twice this year. And finally, that didn't take long. Enrico Galliera has left the building. The now former chief marketing boss at Ferrari has quit just weeks after a massive backlash over the launch of the luxury car maker's first ever electric vehicle, the Luce, back in May. The criticism of the $640,000 car was fast and fierce and spawned a host of internet memes and negative reactions, with the most damning of all comparing it to the Nissan Leaf. Worse than the teasing, the company's stock fell 8% on the day after it was introduced, wiping off billions of dollars of Ferrari's market value. No one at the company is blaming Galliera directly, but they're also not blaming him either. For CBC Radio, I'm Megan Reed.
5: Thank you so much, Megan. 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

0: trip to the cabin turned into an unforgettable experience for one Cartwright couple. Back in 2019, Johnny and Sandra Muckford were at their cabin with friends in West Bay on Easter weekend. West Bay is a former community near the end of the Wonder Strand in southern Labrador. But they got an unexpected visitor. Shortly after, the men were out picking mussels in front of the cabin. Johnny and Sandra Muckford told Labrador Morning John Gowdy what happened. You'll also hear their grandson Owen Noseworthy chime in.
1: The morning that we had the encounter, it was just an absolutely beautiful day. It was sunny, and we had just picked some mussels on a mussel bar that's located just outside of our cabin. And we had noticed some ice coming in around the point, and Johnny and our friend Daryl Bird, him and his wife were with us for the weekend. They decided to go up and have a look to see how much was coming in around the point and if, you know, everything was going to fill up or whatever. So they had just came back, and we were trying to decide what we were going to have for supper when my husband John had noticed a piece of ice that looked kind of strange to him.
2: It looked like beige color, and I'm just watching it there for a while, and all of a sudden this polar bear got up, he rose up, got in the shallow water part, he came up out.
3: He got right up on the
2: mussel
3: bar.
2: On the bar, like.
4: Yeah. so he's up on the mussel bar.
2: Yeah, he's like, oh, John, that's polar bear coming in there.
4: Okay, so at this point, how close are you at this point?
2: I would say a couple hundred yards, 300-400 yards from us.
5: Yeah, I'd say you look about, I wonder, 3-4 year old bear, maybe bigger.
6: Yeah.
5: I would guess the weight, 700-800 pounds maybe.
7: It would probably be as big as me.
1: Yeah.
4: Up until this point, have you had close encounters with polar bears before?
5: No, first one.
1: We didn't think that he was going to come right to us, but it did. It got back in the water, and he sank his whole body. The only thing that was sticking out of the water was his nose. So then we knew that he was coming for us. The boys then got the guns.
5: Me and Buddy Darrell just fired a couple of warning shots. And he said, jump on mosquitoes.
1: He said, so get
5: on our mosquitoes. So that's what we did.
1: The only reaction we got from the bear was like he just,
7: attack.
1: You know, just kind of looked to the direction of the bullet.
7: I just have two words, crazy and scary.
1: The bear was coming straight for us. So we knew we couldn't stay there. There was no way. It was either shoot the bear. We didn't want to shoot the bear unless it, you know, posed a big threat to us. That was not something that Johnny wanted to do, was shoot the bear unless he actually had to. Like, our cabin is right on the Wonder Strand, right on the water.
8: Edge of the bank,
1: Yeah, he's right on the edge of the bank, like a couple of strides and he was there. Okay. So we had minutes, literally minutes.
4: Okay, so now I understand you have a video?
1: I have a video. I didn't share it on public, on social media. I did send it to a couple of our friends only because it was a little, well, you know.
4: Dramatic?
1: It was a little dramatic, to say the least. It was definitely.
7: And my mom.
1: Yeah.
4: So can we decide? Can you play it for me?
1: Oh my gosh!
9: My God, he's gonna step up on us! Oh, he's still coming! Here!
10: We won't give
9: any gas. He's coming right at us!
1: So Daryl said, let's get on our skidoos. We got to get out of here. Give it room to make its way. Maybe it's not going to, you know, maybe it won't bother us. Maybe it won't bother our cabin.
9: I'm coming. Come on.
1: Let's give it room to do that. So we jumped aboard of our skidoos and we left.
9: Johnny, where's he too?
5: Then he came up over the, like a,
1: over the bank.
5: Delicate, like a bank for the ice. Yes, he come over just down from or he's parked in front of the door, cabin there.
1: That's when I screamed. When you heard me scream, that was him coming up over, and he was going right to the cabin. So
9: shoot it, Johnny! He's going to tear everything up!
1: It didn't do anything with the gunshot. But when the boys started yelling at it, you know, making raw sounds and stuff like that, it kind of stopped, looked at us, and went well, you know, and just went away from our cabin and got up on a rock, had a look at us, and we looked at him and we chased him off to the back of West Bay, and it got in the water and swam off.
4: Just listening to that, you could feel the emotions running high.
1: My friend Krista, Daryl's wife, she her and I both, yeah, we were, it was a traumatic experience. The whole time we were saying, oh, I hope we get a glimpse of a polar bear, but we really didn't expect to see it that close up. We really didn't. And it's not something that I would want to do again. I don't even know how I turned this on. I don't know how. I don't even know. I really don't. I can't remember turning the video on. And that's why it's all over the place, because I wasn't getting the video of the bear coming up over. It was just us leaving.
4: At what point did you, Johnny and Daryl, say, let's get out of here?
5: He was almost into the billy carrier, just down from the cabin. I say the billy carrier is maybe 50 feet from the, where he gets up with water to the cabin. He was up around where we parked our skidoos, pretty much.
1: Well, in the video, you can hear the skidoo starting, and we're getting on them, and then you can hear me scream, oh! And that's when he came up over, like he was actually on the land then, right in front of our cabin. I was, yeah, legit, frightened to death. Thankfully, he went on.
4: So this was the first time you seeing a polar bear like this?
5: Yes. First time ever, yes. Seen him off distance, but not nothing like this. First time, yeah.
4: In your mind, was it really a close encounter?
5: Yes, it was. Yeah.
3: Yeah.
5: It was close.
3: Absolutely.
5: Yeah, because before then, hour or so later, me and Daryl was out on the mussel bar picking mussels.
3: And that's where
5: he came in.
1: Right where the polar bear stood, Daryl Bird stood.
5: I was up there too.
4: Oh, you're down on the mussel bar as well.
5: Yeah, both of them are picking mussels.
3: Yeah.
5: There's no gun with this. This went out there.
3: Yeah. Never thought in a million years.
5: The polar bear come in there, swam in. He swam in from the out from the ocean, right? Come in there, right? Yeah.
4: Wow. So had the bear shown up an hour and a half earlier, when you were there.
5: He probably had one muddy, had one of us for dinner.
1: Yeah. And we wouldn't have got any mussels.
5: Me or Daryl been a race to get in out of there.
1: Yeah. It's okay to laugh about it now, but seriously, in the moment, it was crazy.
5: Yeah.
1: It really was. Yep. Just to think that we were that close to a polar bear, it really was surreal. It didn't dampen our Easter in West Bay. We had a wonderful time with family and friends, and we got some story to tell. So it was pretty cool.
4: I'd say all's well that ends well.
1: Yes, absolutely. And no harm came to any bears, so that was pretty cool.
0: That's Sandra and Johnny Muckford, as well as their grandson Owen Noseworthy. They were talking about a close encounter with a polar bear in West Bay over Easter weekend in 2019. They ended up seeing 17 polar bears from a distance during their stay at the cabin on the Wonder Strand.

0: Song of Sunday on Atlantic Voice.
1: Colonel Sanders was here with all the franchisees from across Canada. And he liked our coleslaw so much, he wanted to trade secret recipes with us. And we just wouldn't have anything to do with it.
2: Is that a real story?
1: That is a real story.
2: Yeah.
0: Even Colonel Sanders loves the Shore Club, a Nova Scotian institution that thrives thanks to its super dedicated staff.
3: My kids used to play Shore Club, going to the Shore Club, working at the Shore Club. And they'd, you know, wear the aprons and the T-shirts. But the best quote was when my daughter said, "I can't wait to grow up so I can be a mom and work at the Shore Club." She works there now.
0: 80 years of Saturday nights, a live episode of Atlantic Voice. 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
5: This is CBC News for Newfoundland and Labrador. I'm Sarah Blackmore. Good morning. Happy Friday. Archaeologists at Memorial University are pushing back against the provincial government and its recent stance on Innu Nation history. This after a disagreement about how long the Indigenous group has been in Labrador led to the cancellation of a long-awaited exhibit. CBC's Leila Beaudoin reports.
6: The academics criticized the province's methodology as flawed and sent a letter in solidarity to Innu Nation Grand Chief Simon Poquet and cultural guardian Jody Ashney from Munn's Department of Archaeology. The archaeologists say the Innu timeline in Labrador extends beyond 300 years, in contrast to what the provincial government has said. The archaeologists talk about evidence, bringing up history, culture, and Indigenous knowledge, how the Innu know through their First Nation how long they've been there. And more support is coming for Innu Nation. The support now extends internationally, with career researcher Stephen Loring in Washington, D.C., calling the province's interpretation narrow and outdated.
7: It flies in the face of, you know, kind of modern treatment and awareness of people and their history and cultures.
6: Loring says the Innu have been there for thousands of years, and the province's positioning is very disappointing. Leila Beaudoin, CBC News, St. John's.
5: Well, Premier Tony Wakeham says there's a misalignment over the province's policy on children's medical records, one he says he wants to fix. How a parent can access their child's record depends on their age. That policy isn't new, but since the new online health record system, CoreCare, rolled out, the health authority sent a letter reminding the public about the details. If a child is between 12 and 15, a parent or guardian can request to access their records with the youth's consent. Since the health authority sent this letter, there's been swift reaction on social media. Many argue parents should have automatic access to their children's medical records, and others argue that there are sometimes reasons why 12-year-olds need privacy, such as in cases of physical abuse concerns. Wakeham says parents have a fundamental responsibility to protect children, and that responsibility doesn't end when a child turns 12. He says now there will be a review of the province's Personal Health Information Act and new legislation in the fall. Well, getting rid of an island and electrifying docks, just some of the plans for new federal money for Marine Atlantic. Ottawa is giving about $270 million to the ferry service in this province, but the spending comes in the shadow of a potential strike. Laura Howells reports.
8: The Argentia Ferry will eventually sail into a double-decker dock, one of the projects coming out of new federal money. Also planned, exploding an island near Port of Basque, a long problem for ships getting in and out.
9: The removal of the island will require a lot of dynamite.
8: Happy news for Marine Atlantic CEO Murray Hutman, but it comes as a potential strike looms. Now, some movement. Marine Atlantic and the union are back in talks on Monday.
9: It creates a level of uncertainty in the public, and it's a struggle to actually try to manage that. So we don't want the public to be concerned.
8: The union has asked to reconsider Marine Atlantic's essential service status to have the option to stop some sailings during a strike or lockout, proposing halting Argentia altogether and cutting Port of Basque to 3 crossings a week. Unifor's Jennifer Murray.
10: I just want a determination on this that, you know, in the event of a labor dispute, whether it be a strike or a lockout, that what what positions are actually to be deemed essential here?
8: Canada's Industrial Relations Board will make a decision on the essential service question by July 6th. But Unifor hopes to figure it out with Marine Atlantic before that and says if job action does happen, it wouldn't be until at least the end of July. Laura Howells, CBC News, Placentia.
5: And finally, it's camping season, and the St. John's Regional Fire Department is busy. Firefighters battled a blaze at Cochrane Pond Park yesterday afternoon. Deputy Fire Chief Paul Chater says there were more than 37 propane cylinders at the campsite.
2: It was very concerning, you know, after experiencing the Paddy's Pond fire last year and what, you know, the whole region went through. I'm getting concerned about these small fires.
5: The park is provincially owned, but was licensed to a private owner in 2023. Chater says the campground has had multiple issues with safety in the past. And that's your CBC News for this hour. Stick around because, of course, your morning show is still going for another 2 hours. For Newfoundland and Labrador on CBC Radio 1, I'm Sarah Blackmore.
4: Thanks, Sarah. It's Friday, June 26th. The time is 6:35 in most of Labrador and 7:05 if you're south of Black Tickle. 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I'm Revu Rashid, and this is Labrador Morning. Well, coming up in this half hour, we'll hear from a group of students from the Labrador Straits Academy participating in the World ROV Championship in St. John's. Also, a road that connects the Quebec's North Shore and Labrador has been in talks for years, but the Quebec government has scrapped the project to extend the highway. And we'll talk to former mayor of Lanseclair. But first, here's Zach with weather.
11: So starting in Hopedale and Mokovic, it's going to be mainly cloudy today. A few showers beginning near noon with a risk of thunderstorms in the afternoon. Local amount will be 2 millimeters and winds becoming northwest 20 this morning with a high of 18. Nain is going to be cloudy today, a few showers beginning near noon, a risk of a thunderstorm this afternoon, and local amount will be 2 millimeters, winds becoming northeast 20 near noon, and a high of 14. Mainly cloudy for Rigolet today, a few showers beginning near noon, a risk of a thunderstorm late this afternoon, local amount will be 2 millimeters, with winds becoming southwest, gusting to 40 this morning, then becoming northwest, gusting to 40 this afternoon, with a high of 21. Cartwright today is going to be sunny this morning with a mix of sun and cloud and a few showers beginning near noon. A risk of a thunderstorm late this afternoon. Local amounts will be 2 to 4 millimeters with winds becoming southwest, gusting to 40 this morning, then light this afternoon with a high of 23, except 16 in the Black Tickle area. Mary's Harbor is going to be mainly sunny, increasing cloudiness this afternoon, then a few showers. A risk of a thunderstorm late this afternoon. Local amounts will be 2 to 4 millimeters with winds becoming southwest, gusting to 40 this morning and a high of 26. Clearing this morning for Lanseclair, fog patches dissipating and winds becoming southwest, gusting to 50, a high of 18 except 12 along parts of the coast. For Labrador City and Churchill Falls, a mix of sun and cloud today, becoming cloudy near noon with a few showers. A risk of a thunderstorm this afternoon, 2 millimeters, and winds becoming northwest 20 near noon and a high of 23. And for Happy Valley Goose Bay, a mix of sun and cloud today, becoming cloudy near noon with a few showers. A risk of a thunderstorm this afternoon. Local amounts will be 2 to 4 millimeters and winds becoming west 20 near noon and a high of 27. And that's a look at your weather on Labrador Morning.
4: A group of students from the Labrador Straits Academy are in St. John's right now. Team Shark Tech are competing in the Mate ROV World Championship for the fourth time. The team has been designing and building underwater robots for a while. They have even traveled overseas to compete in past championships. This year, the World Championship is taking place at the Marine Institute in St. John's. The CBC's Hema Pazminio was there, and she spoke with students James Penny and Maria Barney, along with team mentor Riley Regular.
12: Hi, I'm Riley Regular, and I'm one of the mentors for Shark Tech. We're here at the Mate ROV World Championship, where teams from, I believe, 18 countries from all over the world have come together to test their ROVs, which are remotely operated vehicles, in real-world scenarios that are based on different things from different industries, whether it's the oil industry or it could be bioengineering, all kinds of different things are kind of roped into there.
13: And this is your fourth year here with Shark Tech. How do you feel like competing for 4 years in a row?
12: It's pretty exciting. every year the kids keep surprising me with what they can do, from where they started with a super basic robot that was just built with switches to turn motors on and off, all the way up to now where they use robots that have AI generated things that can do different tasks while they're driving around without them having to even think about it. And the software stuff that they do is it's come a long way.
13: But what are some of like the major changes you've seen from the team in this as the years go by in this competition?
12: They've grown as people in general, so they have kind of come out of their shells. Especially there's some that when I first met them 4 years ago, they were super quiet, they didn't really talk much, but now I see them at these competitions just going up to people from all over the world and talking to them and kind of putting themselves out there. And they've learned an immense amount about all kinds of different things. They've started to explore different careers they didn't even know were available. So it's been great to see all of that.
13: And what are you excited the most for the competition here in the Marine Institute?
12: I'm excited to see how it's a little bit different where it's here from our regional competition or anything else in the world, because they're going to have like the current and stuff on and the tank. So it's going to, it'll have a wave tank as well, which is something different. So it'd be cool to see them actually get to use the ROV in like a real world scenario to see how it actually works. So I'm curious to see how it's going to go there.
13: What have the preparations looked like?
12: A lot of late nights, especially for these guys. They spent days after school, Saturday mornings, Sunday mornings, late nights, just building the ROV, practicing their presentation, writing documents, planning everything out. So it's a lot of time and energy that goes into getting them here.
13: Well, how do you feel like you've traveled to other places for this competition? How do you feel now that it's like taking place here in the province you live in?
12: I think it's kind of special. It's a very different competition, like I said, from other places. It's cool to go and see these other places all around the world, but when it's right here and they're doing it so differently, that it kind of makes you proud to know that we have these facilities here and we get to show them off to everybody, which is great.
14: Hi, my name is James Penny, and I'm the pilot of Shark Tech's ROV, which is a underwater robotics club based out of Labrador. First, when we started, we were just a couple kids who, to be honest, I think just kind of wanted to hang out with Mr. Regular. And until we found out what the competition was really about, and we found out that we could do good in it. And when we started actually succeeding and seeing how our work was paying off, I think we all got really hooked, and that's how we've grown as a team and developed such like higher quality and higher technology ROVs.
13: And what are you the most excited about for the competition this year?
14: I'm most excited to see the bonus mission, which is happening at the launch in Holyrood. And ourselves, where we're from Labrador, we've actually had our ROV in saltwater, and we've worked with Parks Canada in Red Bay, which is a UNESCO World Heritage Site around shipwrecks. So a lot of the teams that are coming from all over the world don't even have salt water, let alone the ability to put their ROV in salt water. So it's going to be cool to see how their ROVs react in salt water with real ocean currents and real waves and low visibility compared to what they're used to in just a saltwater pool or maybe even a pond.
13: How do you feel about being able to connect to other people that are also doing this and are from like different parts of the world?
14: I feel very fortunate to be able to connect with all these different people, because the way that we view things as a team is very different than how other teams would view stuff, and how their real-world troubles can be differ from ours, because ours is mostly oil industry-based and coral. But over in different places in the world, they're trying to figure out different softwares that can develop and do different stuff in their freshwater ecosystems and with different invasive species. So it's cool to see how everyone has worked differently to create different bots that are all, well, I guess equally as intelligent, but in different ways.
13: And you've traveled to other places for this World Championship. How do you feel to see these now coming here and being able to be part of it?
14: I mean, it's great to see all these teams. I mean, 18 different countries and 80-something different teams in our province is great to see, because we've always been in, like, inland, and they've only been on, like, lakes and rivers, and sometimes they don't even have waters. So to actually see teams come out here and to see the facilities that we have with ocean, real ocean currents and ice and cold water, it's just it's really cool to see, and it's so different from all the other competitions we've been to.
13: And you're in your last year of high school, right?
14: Yeah, I'm in my last year of high school.
13: How do you feel being part of this team has shaped your high school experience?
14: Well, I mean, it's consumed a lot of time, so I would definitely be a completely different person. And through the last 4 years, my interests have really changed too. And next year I'm actually going to be coming to MI to pursue nautical science. And I feel that if it wasn't for this competition and seeing what the marine industry has to offer, I probably wouldn't be doing that. I would probably be doing something on land maybe, or not STEM-based.
15: Hi, my name is Maria Barney, and I'm in grade 10, and I'm a research and development technician with Shark Tech.
13: This is your second year with the team. How are you feeling about being able to participate again in this championship?
15: I'm feeling very happy I get to participate again. I really find it interesting what that, like, the different ROVs can do, especially at Worlds, because they're such different ones. And I also like meeting all the different people, because like there's such a variety of different like personalities here, and I just love to meet everyone. So.
13: And how did you prepare for the competition this year?
15: Well, as soon as the prop list came out, I made all of them so we could practice in the pool. So I was making that for a couple weeks, and I helped, like, we all learned our presentations a lot this year, and we just kind of, like, replaced stuff. We didn't really get a new ROV. We just replaced stuff and fine-tuned it and made it better so it could be the best it could be for this season.
13: And what are you hoping to take away this year in the competition?
15: Memories, a lot of memories with my team. And I don't know, just like, I'd like to have fun. I'd like to gain new experiences and see everyone else's ROVs so I could really, like, maybe take in some ideas for the next years and see what everyone's doing.
4: That was Labrador Straits Academy students Maria Barney and James Penny. Earlier, we heard from Team Shark Tech mentor Riley Regular. They were speaking with the CBC's Hema Pazminio. Now here's Shores of Labrador by the Flummies.

0: Every day, more people are getting used to having instant answer, thanks to AI and chatbots. But what if that ease is chipping away at our patience for the slowness of the real world and our tolerance for waiting? The CBC's Manjula Silvaraza looks at AI and the decline of patience.
1: There's been a lot said about the negative implications of chatbots.
2: People are relying on AI chatbots for advice, companionship, and emotional support. But there are growing concerns that it's leading to worrying or even dangerous results.
3: More Canadians are turning to artificial intelligence with questions about their health, but the answers they're getting could be wrong.
1: Christian Miller says there's one area that's missing in the headlines,
4: which is how it's providing an obstacle to our being able to develop the virtue of patience.
1: Miller studies virtue and moral character. He's a professor of philosophy at Wake Forest University in North Carolina and the author of The Honesty Crisis. In an article for the online publication, The Conversation, Miller makes a case for how AI may be affecting our patience and therefore our well-being.
4: All virtues contribute to well-being. It goes all the way back to Aristotle. Aristotle thought that the most important component of well-being or flourishing is virtue. And like any virtue, it's not something we're born with. We have to work at it. It's a muscle that needs to be exercised.
1: Miller says a slow and thoughtful approach to learning and searching throughout life grows our capacity for patience, while our embrace of chatbots for quick answers erodes the opportunity to strengthen this muscle.
4: We have now a shortcut that can get us answers automatically and instantaneously, recalibrated what is normal. In the past, they were normalized around hours. Now they're normalized around minutes, perhaps even seconds.
1: Welcome to the era of instant information gratification.
5: I think there's very little patience. I think one of the things we struggle with now as a generation is that we want things instantly. We want it rapidly, so we don't really wait. So in a sense, it's part of the challenge of our generation now to slow down. Thich Nhat Hanh, the Zen monk, he says it's a hurry sickness. He actually calls it a sickness.
1: Ranjini George teaches courses on Stoicism, Buddhism, and creative writing at the University of Toronto School of Continuing Studies.
5: When I was growing up, we went to the library and we researched things. So there is the good part of technology and the fact that there is so much of information that we can access, but we don't have the patience to read for sustained lengths of time. We don't have the patience for periods of long introspection and contemplation and just slowing down.
1: Christian Miller acknowledges that research on how chatbots influence specific character traits is still in the early days. But until there is conclusive research on this front, he wants people to keep up their patience training. Why does patience matter?
4: At the individual level, healthier lifestyles, greater emotional regulation, more fulfilling relationships, increased care about equity and justice, increased cooperation, on and on, the list is long. If there are fewer and fewer opportunities to exercise this muscle, then it's just going to be harder and harder to get there, to succeed in acquiring this virtue.
1: I ask Ranjini George how to foster patience in a world that values effectiveness and immediacy.
5: You know, everything is practice. You practice anger, you'll be an angry person. You practice writing, you'll be a better writer. You practice patience and you will, you know, gradually be more patient.
1: She says, tune into your reactions to life as it unfolds and notice when you're impatient.
5: You know, you realize you're impatient, but you just let it stay in the room and maybe go to your breath. Just take one or two breaths, because a lot of people are impatient without even realizing they're impatient. But the awareness that I feel impatience is something. And so you can consciously slow down.
1: Christian Miller suggests choosing the slower path to learn and wrestle with intellectual challenges. He also recommends taking on slow activities to exercise patience, like working on a craft, perfecting a basketball shot, or weeding a garden. So a note to gardeners weeding this summer and pulling out those pesky dandelions, tell yourself it's a way to practice a virtue. For CBC Radio, I'm Manjula Selvaraja.
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0: new commemorative $2 coin. 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
1: Well, happy Friday. It's June 26th. The time is 7:10 in most of Labrador and 7:40 if you're south of Black Tickle. 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I'm Rivu Rashid, and this is Labrador Morning.

0: In this half hour coming up, we'll hear from an archaeologist at the Smithsonian Institution in Washington, D.C., who firmly rejects the province's 300-year timeline of Innu history in Labrador. We'll bring you a feature interview with archaeologist Stephen Loring coming up in this half hour. But first, let's check the current temperatures. In Nain, mostly cloudy, 16 degrees. Hopedale, 14. Macovic, mostly cloudy, 14 as well. Cartwright, 14. But it's sunny there. Mary's Harbour, sunny, 13 degrees. Blossom Bloom, misty, 7. Wabush, sunny, 13. Churchill Falls, also sunny with 13 degrees. And finally, Happy Valley, Goose Bay, mostly cloudy this morning, 16 degrees here. And transportation, Zach?
1: Well, starting off with just some wildfire updates. Outside of Labrador West, there is a 8-hectare fire in Emerillon Lake South, and that is being held at the moment. There's also one in Orway. That one is 40 hectares, and that is listed right now as out of control. We will bring you any updates when we can get them to you. As for transportation, HIACW is in service on schedule. There will be additional crossing today, which was earlier this morning. The Hamatic W is in service on schedule, looks to be on its way to Happy Valley Goose Bay, but please monitor NL511 for any and all updates as it will continue to move today. As for flights, everything looks to be on time. And like we said, just a reminder, the fire hazard map across Labrador is showing very high for Labrador West, high for Churchill Falls and Happy Valley Goose Bay, and low everywhere else.
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0: The reasons behind the province's 300-year timeline of Innu history remain a mystery. Although the provincial government has backed away from requiring that timeline in the Innu Pakasion exhibit, it still hasn't provided any explanation for the provincial archaeology office's theory. In the meantime, more archaeologists are speaking out. Yesterday, Innu Nation shared a letter signed by 8 archaeologists and anthropologists from Memorial University. They expressed deep concern about the situation. The letter also says, quote, "The archaeological literature on Labrador does not support the categorical exclusion of long-term Innu presence." The letter goes on to identify 5 researchers whose work has contributed to what it calls a more complex understanding of Innu and ancestral Innu relations to Nitassinan. The first researcher named in that letter spoke with Labrador Morning producer Stephen Roberts yesterday.
3: Good afternoon. My name is Stephen Loring. I'm an archaeologist and an anthropologist that works with the Arctic Studies Center at the Smithsonian Institution in Washington, D.C. And my colleague Bill Fitzhugh and I have been working in Labrador since the late 60s, early 70s, and have played a major role in defining the sequence of First Nations and Inuit history occupation in Labrador.
4: Okay, Stephen. So you're someone who has worked very closely with Innu here in Labrador, as you said, for decades. What do you feel when you saw that Innu Nation was canceling the Pakasion exhibit because the province was asking them to adhere to a timeline that said they were in Labrador for 300 years? What went through your mind? What did you feel?
3: Well, yes, it was very disturbing. I just know how hard Jody Ashini and her colleagues in Shinshichi have been working for years putting this exhibit together. And it's a wonderful exhibit that really highlights the deep spiritual, emotional, cultural attachment that the Innu ancestors had to the land and to the resources. Archaeology is a strange little discipline, you know. It deals with little lost things that are left in the ground and traces that we find and put together a story around. I think what upsets me most about the Newfoundland government's position is that I could forgive a lot if they said, "we think," as opposed to "it is," because "we think," suggests that, you know, it's based on their interpretation of archaeological evidence. A lot of the evidence which myself and my colleagues have acquired over the years, and we see the same evidence and interpret it quite differently. So it would be one thing to have an intellectual debate, you know, the archaeologists sort of arguing with each other about the meaning of certain radiocarbon dates or the location of sites or the nature of the tools that are found, you know, how that's interpreted. You know, that's all fine and dandy, but to then challenge the indigenous communities, the descendants of people that have lived on the land for, I would argue, thousands of years, not hundreds of years, but thousands of years, just flies in the face of, you know, kind of modern treatment and awareness of people and their history and cultures.
4: So in your view, what is the evidence that Innu have been in Labrador for thousands of years, as you just said?
3: Well, there's not a lot of sites, but there's many sites. You know, there's dozens of sites, you know, and one of the problems is that the Newfoundland archaeologists are ignoring the very strong evidence from sites in Quebec. It's like, you know, it's like the Labrador boundary border is a figment of, you know, Western modern colonial governmental enterprises, but the Innu in the past, you know, that boundary line didn't exist. And there's quite a few ancestral Innu sites, you know, just across the border, both in the George River drainage, Mushuanu area, George River drainage, Indian House Lake, as well as on the Quebec North Shore. There's quite a few sites, you know, that date to this time period and show a connection to contemporary Innu cultures. One of the things I like to talk about, the Innu were extraordinarily independent and self-sufficient. 90% of their material culture is things that they made themselves out of wood and bone and skin and fur. All these things, you know, their canoes, the tent structures they had, the hunting tools they made, all but a very small percentage of that would disappear in the archaeological record. So all that we're left is with a smattering of small stone tools that are very difficult to find. The sites are small and ephemeral, but we do find them. We do have some. And the evidence that I presented in my dissertation and in archaeological research papers points to this continuity between the Innu of the historic period and their immediate prehistoric, pre-contact ancestors. And to me, and to the majority of archaeologists outside the province that have worked, you know, in Newfoundland and Labrador and in adjacent areas, all see a very strong case for this continuity between the Innu today and their immediate ancestors going back thousands of years.
4: On the other hand, the Provincial Archaeology Office sees things differently. It sees a story of discontinuity. What is the framework that the Provincial Archaeology Office is working with that is leading them to that conclusion?
3: Well, there's several factors. The dating, you know, the site that we have dated to be ancestral Innu dates, a radiocarbon date has a range of variation, you know. So, you know, and whereas I tend to take, you know, the more recent end of that range. So if you have a date that's, you know, plus or minus 100 years, you know, if the date is 1260, well, then I would say 1360 or maybe 1160. So you can interpret the dates a little bit. The Provincial Archaeology Office is hung up on this notion of diagnostic tools that throughout the prehistoric past, people have made and shaped their tools very distinctly from one time period to another. And the Provincial Archaeology Office interprets the shape of some of the tools that I'm attributing to being very late. They're interpreting them to be not as late, you know, to being earlier than I think they are. And one of the key sites here that a lot of this argument can center about is Saddle Island, which is near Red Bay in the Quebec North Shore. And archaeologist Jim Tuck and people digging from Memorial University back in the 80s, I think, uncovered numerous hearths and camping sites of these ancestral Innu people. And the range of tools they found there go through the whole sequence. So whereas, and this is very technical and doesn't matter to archaeologists, whereas, you know, the shape of the way the points are attached to their arrow shafts goes from being side notch to deeply corner notch. And yet at this one site, at Saddle Island, you have all those styles in one site simultaneously. So the argument that the Provincial Archaeology Office is making is that these tools that I think are late, you know, are from the proto-historic or they're just before contact time frame, they think are much earlier. So there's arguments like that you know, can get put forth. But the thing that's mostly disturbing is the rejection of Innu oral history, place names, language, and just, you know, the deep abiding attachment, spiritual attachment that the Innu have had to the land that's grown out of relationships, you know, predicated on hunting and traveling, you know, and living on that land for thousands of years, as well as this elaborate trading network, you know, where the pre-contact Innu people were trading all across the Quebec Labrador Peninsula, deep social contacts with people in Newfoundland, with the Beothuk of Newfoundland, and that's well demonstrated. And so to mythologically come up with this idea that the ancestors of the Innu suddenly disappear, and then the Innu come out of nowhere, they sort of parachute in, and they're only coming because the French have arrived to hunt whales off the Labrador coast. It's almost insulting. And I would be much happier if the provincial archaeology office just qualified their statements by saying, you know, we think, or it's our opinion, or, you know, we interpret this evidence to mean this, you know, as opposed to this adamant it is. Because, you know, archaeology, you know, it's an arbitrary kind of science, you know, and there's a lot of interpretation there that they're glossing over. And, you know, I think there'll be a suite of papers by myself and my colleagues, you know, refuting the evidence, you know, point by point. And that's healthy. That's good for the discipline and good for that. So it's very disturbing to me that the Newfoundland Museum, the rooms, won't acknowledge that there's a difference of opinion. You know, why not let the Innu, you know, make their claim about their stuff? You know, it's their objects that are being brought out on display. And it's just, it's very, very sad. I know how greatly people in the community were looking forward to seeing this stuff, you know, to have these belongings come home, you know, as they've been tucked away in museums and been gone for so long. And so it's just very disappointing. And I just, it would have been so easy just to allow Innu Nation to present their opinion and the opinion of most of the archaeologists that have worked in Labrador, you know, to affirm the great time depth to the Innu occupation presence in Labrador.
4: Stephen, what do you think it says about the attitude of the government of Newfoundland and Labrador that, you know, they're taking the stance and they're saying it is this way? You know, not I think, but it is. What do you think it says about their attitude?
3: Well, it's very disappointing. And part of me thinks that, you know, Newfoundland is wedded to this kind of extinction explanation. You know, the Beothuk presumably went extinct, although I think they probably got in their birch bark canoes and paddled across the Labrador and joined their Innu relatives and trading partners, you know, and the cod almost disappeared. So there's this notion of extinction or disappearance as a viable explanation to historical processes, which I fundamentally disagree with. And so then you get to this whole question of, you know, the Innu have had their land claim up for debate as long as the Inuit have. And why the government resolved the Inuit land claim and have continued to put the Innu land claims on the back burner, you know, it flies in the face of justice and in, you know, moral obligations. And the crass materialist side of me thinks, well, you know, it's about minerals, the power, you know, it's about, you know, the NATO low-level flying. The government wants control over land that, you know, is ancestral Innu land, belongs to the Innu. And so by denying their land claims based on this spurious historical misinterpretation, you know, that's the dark side. And whether that's true or not, I don't know. But it certainly has that appearance.
4: Okay. And last question I have for you, Stephen, is I'm just wondering, how broadly held is your view within the archaeological community? And how broadly held is the provincial government's view?
3: All the archaeologists that I know of that have worked with, you know, late prehistoric, historic First Nation cultures in Quebec, in Labrador, adjacent provinces, I think they're almost unanimous in recognizing, certainly published accounts, you know, we all recognize this continuity between the Innu of today and their ancestral past. You know, archaeologists come up with all these names for the sites they find. So, you know, the archaeological literature talks about Daniel's Rattle and Point Revenge. And Tony Jenkinson and I have tried to shift that terminology to one that's more accessible to the Innu whose remains we think we're dealing with by referring to those sites as ancestral Innu. We're just putting that out there. It's like, you know, that there is continuity between the present day Innu and the past. And I think that's shared with pretty much all the archaeologists that I know of working in the Quebec Labrador region.
4: You know, is it possible that there is an archaeological record that has been destroyed because of the flooding that has occurred on Innu lands? I'm talking about, of course, Churchill Falls.
3: Well, absolutely. You know, Daniel Ashini, Jody Ashini's father, and a very prominent Innu activist and former chief, he initiated a survey of the Smallwood Reservoir during a period of low water levels in 1994, 95, I think it was, 94 maybe. And the reservoir level had been drawn down to approximate the pre-flooding level. And so we were able to survey the area, and we found lots of buried sites. And given what I said earlier, the ephemeralness of traditional camping sites, we went to places that were huge trading rendezvous and found very little evidence of it left, you know, in situ. And it just speaks to the invisibility of some aspects of Innu culture. And to me, that's one of the most important things about the Innu is their spiritual, non-tangible, emotional, story-driven ways of thinking about land and what it means to be a human being. I'm deeply respectful and I'm deeply appreciative of the opportunities I've had to travel and befriend Innu in the country, because it's a chance to really reconnect with the kinds of values that I think are so significant that we're losing in our modern world, you know, the relationship to land and animals.
0: Stephen Loring is an archaeologist with the Smithsonian Institution in Washington, D.C. He has been conducting archaeological research in Labrador since the late 60s, and he was speaking with Labrador Morning producer Stephen Roberts. Now, archaeologists aren't the only ones expressing support for the Innu Nation. More indigenous groups are speaking out. Yesterday, the chief and council of Miaubukic First Nation in Con River issued a statement standing behind the Innu Nation and denouncing the government's approach to Innu history and presence on their homeland of Nitassinan. Chief Bradley Benoit wrote, quote, "Newfoundland and Labrador's record with indigenous peoples from early contact to the present day has not been a good one." Chief Benoit called on the province to change its colonial ways in the spirit of real reconciliation. Yesterday, we again requested interviews with Premier Tony Wakeham and provincial archaeologist Jamie Brake. We are told Premier Tony Wakeham and provincial archaeologist Jamie Brake were not available, but we're determined we'll continue reaching out to the Premier's office and the provincial archaeology office until we can bring you an interview.
5: I'm Martin Jones. Coming up on Weekend AM, June is Men's Mental Health Month. We're going to speak to a counselor and an advocate on the role that loneliness and isolation play in men's mental well-being. We're going to chat with a researcher looking for your stories about war hero Tommy Ricketts after the war. And jazz rockers Big Space give us a first listen of their latest album, The Pendulum Effect. That's coming up on Weekend AM.
0: Well, you're listening to Labrador Morning. I'm Rivu Rashid. It's time for regional news. And after regional news, we'll talk with the first Innu ever elected to Memorial University's Board of Regent. It's time for regional news. I'll talk to you in about 5 minutes. 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
6: This is CBC News for Newfoundland and Labrador. I'm Sarah Blackmore. Good morning. Happy Friday. Getting rid of an island and electrifying docks, just some of the plans for new federal money for Marine Atlantic. Ottawa is giving about $270 million to the ferry service in this province, but the spending comes in the shadow of a potential strike. Laura Howells reports.
7: The Argentia Ferry will eventually sail into a double-decker dock, one of the projects coming out of new federal money. Also planned, exploding an island near Port-au-Basque, a long problem for ships getting in and out.
8: The removal of the island will require a lot of dynamite.
7: Happy news for Marine Atlantic CEO Murray Huttman, but it comes as a potential strike looms. Now, some movement. Marine Atlantic and the union are back in talks on Monday.
8: It creates a level of uncertainty in the public, and it's a struggle to actually try to manage that. So we don't want the public to be concerned.
7: The union has asked to reconsider Marine Atlantic's essential service status to have the option to stop some sailings during a strike or lockout, proposing halting Argentia altogether and cutting Port-au-Basque to 3 crossings a week. Unifor's Jennifer Murray.
9: We just want a determination on this that, you know, in the event of a labor dispute, whether it be a strike or a lockout, that what positions are actually to be deemed essential here.
7: Canada's Industrial Relations Board will make a decision on the essential service question by July 6. But Unifor hopes to figure it out with Marine Atlantic before that and says if job action does happen, it wouldn't be until at least the end of July. Laura Howells, CBC News, Placentia.
6: In other news, the union representing DFO workers is sounding the alarm over another round of cuts affecting workers here. It's accusing the federal government of cutting the experts responsible for species recovery and marine conservation efforts. The largest regional impact is in this province, according to the Professional Institute of the Public Service of Canada, or PIPS. It's part of a $100 million slash that follows the firing of hundreds of staff in January. Sean O'Reilly is the union's president.
10: We now have about 21 of our members in Newfoundland and Labrador alone being impacted. And these folks work in marine planning and conservation.
6: O'Reilly says the staff members who handle Newfoundland and Labrador's stock assessments, such as cod and crab, will be cut the hardest. He says his concern is that the people who have helped the province the most over the years are now going away. And Federal Fisheries Minister Joanne Thompson responded to the union's concerns yesterday, calling the move streamlining. In January, PIPS reported 172 of its members received notices from DFO that their jobs could be in jeopardy. The federal government confirmed at the time it was looking to eliminate 290 positions through a workforce adjustment. Here's Thompson.
11: There are times when we can shift how we do the science or we move to other techniques. That's just part of how we evolve our work. But I want to assure people that the work of science remains the backbone of what we do.
6: As part of the 2025 budget, Prime Minister Mark Carney's government pledged to shrink the public service by 4.5% or 16,000 jobs within 3 years. PIPS represents over 80,000 public sector professionals across the country, most of them employed by the federal government. And finally, communities on Newfoundland's southern shore are remembering two people who died in a moose collision earlier this week. Now, Stacey Lynn Kenny's teammates and coaches are honoring her. CBC's Abby Cole has the details.
12: Jerseys and hockey sticks are on porches and in windows in communities along the southern shore this week, all in memory of Stacey Lynn Kenny and her father, Corey Kenny, who tragically died after their motorcycle collided with a moose and another vehicle on Monday. Stacey Lynn's hockey teammate, Julia Butler, says her kindness will be remembered the most.
13: She was like, not only a team player on the ice, but off the ice. Like, she brought so much like light and joy, and just you're always laughing when Stacey was around.
12: Eastern Icebreakers coach Tony Gooby says she was an inspiration.
14: I mean, Stacey Lynn, I think, is the player's player. You know, she's the kid that, you know, that a lot of the younger kids looked up to.
12: In a statement to CBC News, the town of Bay Bulls wrote that the outpouring of support seen across the community shows the deep impact the Kennys had on those around them. And difficult times serve as a reminder of how compassion and unity can bring the community together. Abby Cole, CBC News, Bay Bulls.
6: And that is your CBC News for Newfoundland and Labrador. I'm Sarah Blackmore. Now back to your morning show.
0: Thanks, Sarah. It's Friday, June 26th. The time is 7:35 in most of Labrador and 8:05 if you're south of Blacktickle. You're listening to CBC Radio 1. I'm Rivu Rashid, and this is Labrador Morning. Well, Memorial University has a new Board of Regents, and for the first time, an Innu has been elected to serve on it. We'll hear from Ganani Davis about what the milestone means for her, for Innu people, and for the university. Plus, no more teachers, no more books. But that can be a positive or a negative thing depending on which kid you're talking to. We'll hear from some kids at Peacock Primary who wrapped up their school year yesterday. But first, here's Zach with weather.
1: For Maine today, it's going to be cloudy. A few showers beginning near noon with a risk of a thunderstorm this afternoon. Local amounts will be 2 millimeters with winds becoming northeast 20 near noon and a high of 14. Hopedale and Makovic is going to be mainly cloudy today. A few showers beginning near noon with a risk of thunderstorms. Local amount 2 millimeters and winds becoming northwest 20 and a high of 18. Rigolet's going to be mainly cloudy today. A few showers beginning near noon. A risk of thunderstorms late this afternoon and the local amounts will be 2 millimeters. Winds becoming southwest gusting to 40 this morning, then becoming northwest gusting to 40 in the afternoon with a high of 21. Cartwright's going to be sunny this morning, then a mix of sun and cloud with a few showers near noon. A risk of a thunderstorm late this afternoon with local amount 2 to 4 millimeters and winds becoming southwest gusting to 40 and then later light in the afternoon with a high of 23 except 16 in the Blacktickle area. Mary's Harbor is going to be mainly sunny today, increasing cloudiness this afternoon with a few showers, a risk of a thunderstorm. Local amounts will be 2 to 4 millimeters with winds becoming southwest gusting to 40 and a high of 26. Lanceloo is going to be clearing this morning. Fog patch is dissipating with winds becoming southwest, gusting to 50, a high of 18, except 12 along parts of the coast. Labrador City and Churchill Falls, a mix of sun and cloud, becoming cloudy near noon with a few showers, a risk of a thunderstorm this afternoon. 2 millimeters and winds becoming northwest 20 near noon and a high of 23. And finally, taking a look at Happy Valley Goose Bay, it's going to be a mix of sun and cloud today, becoming cloudy near noon with a few showers and a risk of a thunderstorm this afternoon, 2 to 4 millimeters. Winds becoming west 20 near noon and a high of 27. And that's a look at your weather on Labrador Morning.
0: Memorial University alumni have chosen 6 new representatives for the university's Board of Regents. One of them is making history. Ganani Davis is the first Innu ever elected to the board. She's the CEO of Mamu Jishkunamashiro Innu Education. How will her experience as an Innu student, educator, and leader help shape the university's future? Let's find out. Ganani joins me now right here in the studio. Ganani, good morning.
15: Good morning.
0: First of all, congratulations.
15: Thank you very much. Thank you.
0: Now, what was your reaction when you found out you'd been elected?
15: I was so excited. I was will I get in? Will I not? And it'll be a good experience just to, you know, throw my name in the, you know. So when I did get the notice that I got elected, I was so excited. I couldn't believe it. I let out a scream. Yeah.
0: And as I said in the intro, that you're the first Innu ever elected to this Memorial Board of Regents. What does this mean to you personally?
15: I'm really excited. I'm really happy. It's going to be like a real good learning experience, I think, for me. And I hope that other Indigenous, people put their, put forward for things like this. I was a little bit nervous when I put my name because I didn't know, like, people don't know me, you know. So I think this is kind of like opening doors for Innu, to be recognized and just to know, the young ones coming up that, it's
0: right.
15: Okay.
0: And we'll definitely talk about that aspect of your role. But first, can you tell us, for those who are not familiar, with this Board of Regents, what does it do?
15: This is going to be huge for me when I first step into meetings and getting to know everything that's happening, you know, with the governance administration, students and staff. I think there's so much that I will need to learn because it's my first time. But just reading about it and just when I read about it and learning, it was only just last year that I kind of got interested in learning more about it. So I think it's going to be a huge learning curve for me when I first meet with the members, and I'm really, really looking forward to it.
0: And what do you hope to accomplish over the next 3 years?
15: Well, I think, like I said, you know, just learning, you know, what's happening, what's going on, and what have MUNS been doing, and what do we need to do going forward? Of course, my background, I come from a small community in Shajit. Grew up in Shajit, and I speak Innu. My first language is Innu. I think just we need to open doors. We need to open doors and for people, minority, indigenous, we need to listen, understand where people come from. I think one of my biggest goals is the understanding of where people come from and be compassionate.
0: I just want to add some context here, Galani. Yesterday, for my preparation, I was reading two articles that you wrote for CBC in 2018, mm-hmm. 8 years ago. Now, there, you wrote about experiencing racism at Memorial and about people making assumptions about you simply because you are Innu.
15: Mm-hmm.
0: Now, you are taking a seat on the university's highest governing body. How do you hope your election will make a difference for Innu people and Innu students, especially at a time when they're fighting to have their history in Labrador recognized?
15: Mm-hmm. I think this is so important because Innu need to be heard. You know, the history, the culture. And as I've said, as you mentioned, I experienced a lot of, you know, going to university. I did experience racism just because people would have what they've learned, heard, what they hear on media, social media. And so it's just that they made that assumption of, you know, I couldn't learn, I couldn't be taught. And it's just the people just confronted me about what they thought about Innu. At first I thought, like, this can't be happening. I was naive knowing, like, I didn't know that people thought, especially in a city, you know, and moving away for the first time. I did not know that.
0: I remember you wrote and you quoted one girl who said that, oh, you are here, you.
15: Yeah.
0: Going to MUN.
15: Yeah.
0: I couldn't believe.
15: Yeah. She like looked at me and she said, you? Like, really? You're going to university? I was so like appalled by her comment. Yeah.
0: And Galani, you also wrote about your experience as a single mom and an Innu student, as you mentioned, whose first language is Innu Imun.
15: Mm-hmm.
0: You wrote about the challenges of studying in English while raising two young kids.
15: Mm-hmm.
0: How do those experiences shape the perspective you'll bring to the table?
15: Coming to university, Just trying to get through my studies, you know, was hard enough. And now I do have to say that I did get a lot of help from you know, the services that MUN offers. And one of them was the Writing Center. I used to go there a lot, and I had like great help there, and that's what got me through my writing, because I had never written a paper prior to going to university. So it was a huge challenge. And I think looking at that and, you know, looking at my experiences, just what students go through, what they have to go through coming to university, and, you know, a lot of them, our parents, you know, trying to get back into getting their education. And I think it's so important to look at that.
0: Okay. You took 10 years to complete your B.Ed.
15: Off and on, yeah.
0: Off and on,
15: yeah.
0: So what message do you hope your journey and also your election sends to young Innu students who may one day attend Memorial?
15: Mm-hmm. Hard work, never give up. There's times many times when you just want to give up because either the work is too hard, there's challenges, you face racism, you can't get to your class on time because you got to drop off your kids to daycare or school. It's just that hard work, just keep running. And that's what I did through my university days. I ran mostly through classes, through daycare and their school. So just, you know, the hard work, it does pay off.
0: Okay. Yeah, we can see it now.
15: Thank you.
0: You're taking a seat at the Board of Regents. Now, Memorial has been working to advance reconciliation with Indigenous peoples. We saw their letter yesterday. Mm-hmm. Came from the archaeology department,
15: yes.
0: Right?
15: Yeah.
0: So in your perspective, what is the university making progress and where would you like to see it go farther?
15: I mean, this, what's happening now, like with you know, the province, Newfoundland, Labrador government, this affects, you know, a lot of things in our what we're trying to do. It affects the education that we're trying to do. It affects the university because you're talking about a history of Innu people and culture. You know, the Innu people right here that have told the stories. Are my mom, who's still living, tells the stories of her grandparents and parents. You know, and this, there's a lot of work that needs to be done, and government needs to wake up. You know, wake up because they're so wrong in what they're trying to do. And I just don't get it. I don't understand. And by them not responding, it's appalling to me. It's crazy.
0: Now, what role do you think Memorial should play in ensuring Indigenous histories and perspectives are reflected in teaching, research, and public discussions?
15: Mm-hmm. I'm so glad that the Department of Archaeology, you know, wrote that letter. I read it yesterday and shared it, and I think that's important that the universities, the MUN University, looks at that because I think this is what so many people, students, need to learn the history of where we come from and need to understand it. Because if we don't teach it, then we're going to keep experiencing racism and won't be able to educate and teach students, people coming through the university, you know, getting to know Innu. There was a lot of students in my class when I attended university, very ignorant, that they didn't understand, they didn't know who they are. I was sitting right next to them and they were making these comments about Innu people because they had never learned about Innu people. So that's what we need to teach, you know, the history of Innu people. It needs to be taught in schools, not just university, but in schools. And this is what really frustrates me because we're in the process of working, you know, and building our curriculum with Innu education, and the province is questioning our identity. Hmm. It's crazy.
0: And one final thing, Ganani, in one of your articles, you wrote that when you became pregnant at 17, you felt your dreams were fading. Now, here you are. How do you hope your story inspires others who may be feeling the same way today?
15: To never give up. Oh my God, it's just like, it pushed me. It pushed me. It was hard. It was uphill battle. And I really hope that young young students continue, even if they find that they're, you know, find that they're not doing well in this or not doing well in that, and they find they're pregnant at a young age, or, you know, just keep pushing. Because for me, that was my my children were my inspiration to push me further to keep going.
0: Okay, well, Ganani, congratulations again, and thank you so much for dropping by our studio this morning.
15: Thank you.
0: Thanks. Ganani Davis is one of six newly elected alumni representatives on Memorial University's Board of Regents. Her 3-year term begins September 1st.

0: school's out for the summer, and yesterday was the last day of school for many kids in Labrador. And though the day is often full of excitement, it can bring on some complicated feelings too. Yesterday, Peacock Primary School teachers blasted music and ushered kids into school while waving ribbons. Labrador Morning's Andrea McGuire was there.
1: School, do you want to do an interview? What's your name?
2: Amelia.
1: How are you feeling on your last day of school?
2: Good.
1: Yeah. What are you looking forward to most this summer?
2: To go to the beach.
1: Oh, what do you like most about the beach?
2: Because you get to go swimming.
1: Anything else you're looking forward to this summer?
2: Go to my nan's cabin.
3: My name is Charlotte.
4: My name's Macy.
1: How are you guys feeling on your last day of school?
3: A bit excited and mostly nervous.
1: Why do you feel like that?
3: Because, like, I'm going to go in a different school.
1: Yeah, big change for sure. What do you think you'll do tomorrow on your first day off?
3: Maybe, like, go over to my friend's house.
1: That sounds fun. How are you feeling on your last day of school?
5: Getting a bit sad.
1: Why is that?
5: I just don't want to leave school because it's really fun.
1: Yeah, I remember feeling like that a lot, too. What did you like most about your class this year?
5: Gym and outside.
1: What does your shirt say there?
5: Burrow me out.
1: Well, have a great summer. Have a great last day of school. What's your name?
6: Liam.
1: How are you feeling on this last day of school?
6: Good.
1: What did you like about your class this year?
6: Oh, I loved them.
1: Could you introduce yourself?
7: My name is William. I'm 9 years old, and I'm Miss Tobin's class.
1: How's your class this year? How's your school year been?
7: Pretty good. I like my class this year. It was really fun.
1: And how are you feeling on this last day of school?
7: I feel sad, but I'm also like a little bit happy to go to Queen of Peace.
1: Hi, could you introduce yourself?
8: Yeah.
1: What is your name?
8: Leah.
1: And how are you feeling on the last day of school?
8: Good.
1: Yeah? What are you looking forward to this summer?
8: Going to see my sister.
1: Oh, where does she live?
8: She lives in Toronto.
1: Could you introduce yourself?
9: Oh, my name is Jack.
1: And how are you feeling on this last day of school?
9: Good.
1: How was your class this year?
9: Very good.
1: What did you like about it?
9: Because we learned.
1: What is some of the most exciting stuff that you learned this year?
9: Math.
1: Anything else you'd like to say on this last day of school?
9: On this last day of school, I've actually gained glasses.
1: How are you feeling about that?
9: Good.
1: That is exciting. Well, I'm so glad you're going to be able to see better, and this is perfect. Thank you so much. I hope you have a great last day. Hello. Could you two introduce yourselves?
10: Yes. My name is Emerson Matthews.
11: My name is Aaliyah Russells.
1: And you two are dancing up a storm today on this last day of school. How are you feeling?
10: We're feeling excited.
11: Same. I'm feeling really excited.
1: Why are you feeling excited today?
10: Because it's the last day of school and I'm feeling jumpy.
1: Is it going to be a jumpy summer?
10: Yeah.
1: Full of dancing?
10: Yeah.
1: What else does the summer hold for you?
11: I'm also really sad because we're going to leave our friends, our teachers, and I'm really sad.
1: Yeah, it's a day full of mixed emotions, I think.
11: Yeah.
1: Yeah. What did you like most about your class this year?
11: My teacher. Because she gives out candy when we be good and we do our work.
1: So are you two in the same class?
11: No, she's in grade 3 and I'm in Miss Packwood's class.
1: And what grade are you in?
11: I'm in 2nd grade. Wait.
10: It'll be a good night, and tonight's gonna be a good night. Night's gonna be good night.
1: Awesome. Anything else you two would like to say?
11: I'm gonna miss grade 3.
1: And you're going to a new school next year?
11: I'm really sad.
1: But I bet lots of your classmates will be with you in the next class. It'll be good, too.
11: And you're going to love dancing.
12: Okay. And I'm gonna miss my teacher so much because she's retiring this year. And I really love my teacher so much. I don't want to leave second grade.
13: Who's your teacher?
12: Miss Packard.
13: And I'm sure she'll miss you too. And
12: she will probably.
13: Could you introduce yourself?
14: Asher Griffin.
13: And how are you feeling on this last day of school?
14: Good.
13: And so you biked to school here with a bunch of your friends, did you?
14: Yeah.
13: Did you bike to school too?
15: Yes, with Benjamin and Priya.
13: And do you do that every day?
14: Yeah.
13: Would you like to say something?
15: Do it.
13: What's your name?
15: Priya.
13: How are you feeling on the last day of school?
15: Sad. Because I'm leaving Peacock.
13: Yeah. No, a lot of kids are feeling like that. What did you like most about your school?
15: We have the best teacher.
13: Aww. Yeah, it's always hard to leave a class you love and a teacher you love. But summer's going to be really fun, too. What are you looking forward to most this summer?
15: Meeting my family in St. John's.
13: How about you?
15: Soccer tournament.
13: Yeah, anything else you'd like to say?
15: Happy birthday to Sarah Curran.
16: My name is Ashley Baird. I'm the principal at Peacock Primary. Yes, so every year on the last day of school, we try to make it happy and exciting for the kids. There's lots of emotions for some of them to be moving on to a new school next year. So we just try to make it lighthearted and fun for them before we say, have a great summer.
13: Yeah, I've definitely heard some excitement. Some kids are dancing, but some kids are feeling a little sad, too, because they love their teacher and they love their class. And it's such a time of change. Do you hear a lot of that on this day?
16: Yes, there's lots of mixed emotions, for sure. So we just try to keep it lighthearted for them and to enjoy the last bit of time that we have together as our school family.
13: How was this school year at Peacock Primary?
16: Busy as usual when you got the little ones. It's always busy, never a dull moment, but we had a lot of fantastic things happening at our school this year and lots of community involvement and partnerships, which makes the world a difference.
13: Anything else you'd like to say?
16: No, just for all of our students to have a safe and fun summer break.
13: Thank you so much.
16: Thank you.
0: We just heard from some students and Peacock Primary School Principal Ashley Barrett. They spoke with Labrador Morning's Andrea McGuire outside the Happy Valley Goose Bay School yesterday. Now we got a birthday request. Came from Gina Dicker. Said, good morning, Ullakut. Happy birthday. Greetings. A special birthday greetings to my nephew Ian. Wishing you a happy 19th birthday. Love and hugs from Gina Curtis and your cousins Zach, Keith, and Luke. Nakumik. Happy birthday, Ian. Inu Lifusiyasiyarit. And it's time for World Report. Talk to you in 10 minutes.
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17: 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The CBC News is next. Coming up in half an hour, it's The Current with Matt Galloway.
19: Ordinary. The word just means that you're like other people, but it has come to be taken as a bit of an insult. In defense of being average and a look at how too much striving can lead many of us to failure or burnout, that's coming up on The Current.
20: This is World Report. Good morning, I'm Jennifer Yoon. A distraught daughter searching for her dad after back-to-back earthquakes shattered northern Venezuela. Neighbors are using their bare hands to rescue those trapped under the rubble. Officials confirm at least 235 people are dead, but thousands more are missing. Claudia Manresa of the aid group Project Hope describes the scene.
21: What we're seeing on the streets, it's heartbreaking. Definitely the country was not prepared for two earthquakes on less than 30 seconds apart. It is devastating, but everyone in the streets are trying to help each other and trying to help everyone find their loved ones.
20: International aid is beginning to arrive, but a damaged airport is slowing down the relief effort. Heather McKay is a Canadian teacher working at the British school in the capital. She was walking down the street when the first major tremor hit on Wednesday. Her own apartment building on the 15th floor suffered serious structural damage, and she's now staying with a colleague. McKay says the immediate focus in Caracas is getting people out of the rubble, but long-term humanitarian aid is desperately needed.
2: With the amount of buildings that have been damaged, I think they really need to assess that. And then people are just going to need humanitarian aid. And it makes me so sad because so many Venezuelans have nothing and now they have less than nothing. It is incredibly, incredibly sad. However, Venezuelans are very resilient and helpful people. And there is kind of a sense of community of everyone helping where they can.
20: Canadian teacher Heather McKay speaking to us from Caracas. Now to Russia, where the war in Ukraine is bringing daily life in Moscow to a stuttering halt. Recent Ukrainian drone strikes on critical infrastructure have triggered widespread disruptions inside the Russian capital. It's shaking public confidence and hitting the Kremlin's bottom line. Terence McKenna has the details.
4: We showed them that the war come to their territory.
22: Former Ukrainian Defense Minister Oleksiy Reznikov says Ukraine's recent drone attacks deep into Russia are sending a message to people there.
4: There, people will understand you cannot sleep well, like Ukrainians.
22: Last week, there was a major Ukrainian attack on Moscow's oil refinery. There have been other Ukrainian strikes deep into Russian territory. These two women live near an oil refinery hit in Tuapse, 450 kilometers from the Ukraine border. One says civilians are in a state of panic. The other says every day they go to bed with fear. Politico journalist Zoya Sheftalovich says attacks on the oil industry are having a big effect on the war.
23: Obviously, financially, this is how the Russians are able to continue waging war. When you hit their oil facilities, it's hitting Putin's bottom line.
22: How will Russian President Vladimir Putin respond to the attacks inside Russia? Alexei Zhuravlev, a prominent Russian parliamentarian, has called for the killing of all civilian inhabitants in the Ukrainian cities closest to the front
24: line. Я бы уничтожил все вместе с людьми. Абсолютно.
22: Further attacks on civilians would likely add to the war crimes indictments of Putin and his generals at the International Court in The Hague. Terence McKenna, CBC News, Toronto.
20: The official residence of Canada's Prime Minister is in shambles, and it has been for more than a decade. But CBC News has learned that today, Prime Minister Mark Carney will announce a concrete blueprint to finally restore 24 Sussex Drive. Joining us now from our parliamentary bureau is the CBC's Janice McGregor. Janice, this property has been a political hot potato for generations. Why is the government choosing to move on this right now?
25: When taxpayers are feeling stressed and stretched, spending tens of millions of dollars on the Prime Minister's house? Probably not a vote-getter. Listen to Pierre Poilievre, whose own family lives in Stornoway. That's a taxpayer-funded official residence provided to the leader of the official opposition. He was trying to avoid, really, weighing in yesterday.
26: I really don't think about it at all. You know, I just think when I go around this country and I meet so many people who can't afford a place to live, when I see the homelessness on our streets and I see the young people who are desperate to start families but can't get a house to do it, I just think the last thing on our minds should be 24 Sussex Drive.

0: Well, up next in the final half hour, people in the 2S LGBTQ plus community in the US are looking to leave the country in record numbers. We'll hear from an expert about what's driving the trend and why Canada isn't necessarily a safe haven. But first, let's check the current temperatures. Starting up the coast in Nain, partly cloudy, 16 degrees. Hopedale, 15. Macovic, mostly cloudy, 15 degrees. Cartwright, mainly sunny, 16 degrees. Mary's Harbour, mainly sunny, 17. Blanc-Sablon, foggy conditions there, 7 degrees. And Wabush, partly cloudy, 16. Churchill Falls, mainly sunny, 16 degrees. And Happy Valley, Goose Bay, also 16 degrees, but light rain shower right now. So, yeah, it started with cloudy and now rain shower. So let's take a look at transportation, and that is why Zach is here.
1: Well, starting off with the boats, the Hayek W is in service on schedule, and so is the Hametic W as well. The Hametic W is actually making its way to Goose Bay at this hour. As for flights, everything looks to be on time, and the fire hazard map across Labrador is showing very high for Labrador West, high for Churchill Falls and Happy Valley Goose Bay, and low for everywhere else. And staying on that topic, the fire in Emerillon Lake is being held at this hour, and the one in Orway that just popped up yesterday outside of Labrador West is out of control at this hour, but so we will keep a look on that for people as we get updates.
0: Okay, for sports, Matt Brand is here. Matt, good morning.
2: Good morning, Revu. How are you?
0: I'm good. How are you doing?
2: Not too bad. Not okay, too bad. It's a sunny Friday in Halifax.
0: Oh, yeah, no, it's light rain shower here.
2: I shouldn't have said anything, really.
0: Anyway, let's talk about World Cup.
2: Yeah, Canada. We'll start with a World Cup preview, really, because, you know, Canada's moving on to its first round of 32 ever. And they have a pretty favorable draw against South Africa. South Africa upset a pretty good South Korea team, so they're not to be taken lightly. And we're not positive if we're going to see Alphonso Davies or not in this game. Head coach Jesse Marsh, adamant Davies would be ready to play in the last game, only to later admit he was using Davies' availability as a decoy, so here's Coach Marsh.
3: Should I give you guys the lineup and a match plan? And do I owe that to all the media?
4: Give us a decoy line.
3: Okay. That'd be good. That'd be good. It's funny that some people want to say, why was I using Alphonso as a decoy? It's the World Cup. We're not playing a friendly match. We want to win in any advantage we can get, even if it's a 2 or 3% advantage. So I'm not certainly not apologizing for that, and we will continue to find competitive advantages.
2: So, you know, we love Coach Marsh, but also at the same time, we can't believe anything he says. Canada South Africa kicks off at 4:30 on Sunday. And staying with the World Cup last night, the late game from U.S.-Turkey, U.S. was undefeated, and Turkey hadn't won a game until last night, but Turkey did beat the U.S. 3-2, and the winning goal came during stoppage time. Now, Americans already had won their group. They'll play Bosnia-Herzegovina on Wednesday, and Turkey was already eliminated from the tournament. In the other late game, Paraguay and Australia came to a 0-0 draw, so both Paraguay and the Socceroos moving on to the round of 32. And there was a pretty big upset last night as well. Ecuador shocked the soccer world when they beat Germany 2-1. Now Ecuador is moving on to the round of 32, and today was declared a national holiday in Ecuador after that big win. And group play continues today at the World Cup. This afternoon, Norway plays France. Senegal takes on Iraq. Plus, it's Uruguay versus Spain tonight. And also, mighty Cabo Verde takes on Saudi Arabia. A win would send the small West African island nation to the knockout stage. Turning to baseball now. Yeah, Kevin Gausman, a pretty rough night for the Blue Jays. He gave up 3 home runs in a 6-5 loss to the Texas Rangers. It was close. Kaz Okamoto had a 2-run home run in the 9th to cut the lead to 1, but obviously not enough. Game 2 of the 4-game series is tonight in Toronto, but should also mention the Blue Jays, Ernie Clement, and some other guy named Shohei Ohtani. They've both been named starters for the Major League Baseball All-Star Game. Here is Canada's adopted son, Ernie Clement, on making the Midsummer Classic.
5: It's tough coming in second place to the Dodgers again. That's my first thought. But he's one of the greatest players to ever play this game. And I don't know, to be in the same conversation with some of these guys is It's pretty funny to me, honestly, but it's really cool. I feel the love from Canada and all the Blue Jays fans, and it means a lot. It's a cool honor.
2: And just turning to the WNBA, there was a little bit of history made last night. The Toronto Tempo won big over the LA Sparks by a score of 125-97, but that's not even the big story. The real story, Tempo guard Marina Mabry had 53 points. That ties the WNBA record for most points in a single game. Here is Mabry on her historic performance.
4: My teammates, when I came in, celebrated me. I had to take a different shower after, but yeah, I'm just appreciative of them. When you have teammates that have your back and are literally passing up open layups to pass to you at the three-point line, that's an elite level of trust that I couldn't be more grateful for. I think tonight was just my night from the three-point line and from honestly everywhere. Like, I don't know, whatever. It was all going in.
2: So history made, and with win, the Tempo improved to 9-9 on the season. And finally, we should talk about the NHL draft. And Revu, I know that Daryl is a big Montreal fan. Are you a Montreal fan too? Do you have a rooting interest in who the Leafs pick tonight?
6: Not really, but people around me are really excited, so I'm rooting for them.
2: Yeah, well, it seems like Gav McKinnon will likely be the first-round pick, the 18-year-old phenom from Whitehorse, but Ivar Stenberg, the number one-ranked European skater, also making a little bit of noise, so we'll see what happens. Here is a clip of McKinnon talking about the draft.
7: The UConn, I love the UConn. That'll always be my home, and the support I've gotten from that community is pretty special. Growing up, I had to travel pretty much every weekend to find some competition. It wasn't cheap flying every weekend, so I just want to represent the UConn well, and I have a lot of young fans from that place, and whenever I get the chance to go home and meet with those kids and see the smiles they have, it means a lot to me, and I just carry that pride with me.
2: So yeah, the draft is happening tonight in Buffalo, New York. A lot of Canadians, and it sounds like a lot of folks where you're working will be paying close attention to that review. Vancouver has the third pick tonight. Calgary has the sixth pick. Winnipeg has the ninth pick. And all the other Canadian teams' picks start after round 20. So I certainly won't be staying up that late. But Revu, that is your wrap on sports for today.
6: Thanks, man. And just to clarify, it's not that I'm not a Montreal Canadiens fan. I actually don't follow those sports. That's my issue. Because growing up in Bangladesh, I grew up with cricket and football, or soccer, you call it.
2: Well, you know what? I wasn't much of a hockey fan growing up either, but I'm definitely getting into the World Cup right now. It's pretty exciting stuff.
6: Oh, yes, yes. That's what I've been following. Sometimes I stay up until 2 o'clock and come here at 4 o'clock in the morning.
2: But we're just, but yeah, just going to sleep at that point, you know? Just stay pulling all-nighter. Sleep during the day.
6: Just a month, once in 4 years. That's okay.
2: You can handle it. It's just for a short time. Thanks, you, Revu.
6: Okay, talk to you again. That's Matt Brand filling in for John Hancock this morning. And for more sports news, you can check out cbc.ca/sports. 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

0: As we end Pride Month and head into Pride Weekend in many places around the world, 2S LGBTQ plus people are increasingly feeling under threat, especially Americans. That's from the advocacy group Rainbow Railroad. It says they had 20,000 people from around the world reach out to them last year for help, an increase of 51% over the previous year. And the largest percentage of those requests came from Americans. Rainbow Railroad was founded in Toronto 20 years ago and helps people seeking protection from persecution. David Brennan is a professor of social work at the University of Toronto and director of Cruise Lab. And he joins me now on the line. David, good morning.
1: Good morning, Ruvu. How are you?
0: I'm good. How are you?
1: I'm fantastic. So wide awake.
0: Right. What time is it there? 7:20. Yeah, pretty good. We're doing good.
1: I'm good. It's all, the sun's out. It's all good. It's Pride weekend. We are ready to roll here in Toronto.
0: Okay. Now, what do you think is behind the rising number of 2S LGBTQ plus people reaching out for help?
1: Yeah, I mean, there are a number of factors. I'll try to just skim over some of them. And if you want to ask some questions about them, that's fine. There has been a very, as you noted, the numbers from the United States have more than doubled in the last year. And in fact, the number one country that Rainbow Railroad gets their request for assistance from is actually the United States, which has that number and that proportion of requests has increased dramatically over the last few years, but certainly since the 2024 election. And I think part of it is that there is a dramatic, as you're well aware, political shift in the U.S., there's been a lot of introduction of anti-2S LGBTQI local, federal, national laws, and of course, executive orders by President Trump and his, I'm going to call it a regime, sorry if that's okay, essentially, the anti-immigrant and anti-migration policies, so that's dismantling like the various ways that people can apply for refugee status. So for instance, if someone is a gay person, a trans woman in a country where they are feeling like their life is at risk, they can't come into the U.S. They can be stopped at the border and said and told, this just came out of the Supreme Court yesterday or the day before, you have to do it from outside of the U.S. to apply for refugee status. So that's dismantling a whole system. It's not a like, hey, stop, don't step over the border. It's a dismantling of an entire system. There are many places in the U.S. that have anti-trans legislation that don't want to provide gender-affirming care to people, particularly to young people. The guidelines for, accessing asylum-based claims are being highly restricted under the current regime. And that, of course, has led to a growing political hostility towards 2S LGBTQ folks, and that has led to increasing fear, and people are frightened for their lives. I kind of like to say, sorry, but after I'm both an American and a Canadian citizen, but after Trump's election, I don't know how many marriage proposals I got. I stopped counting at some point because people were just like, I don't know that this is a safe place to live anymore. And there's also, of course, the broader global democratic backsliding. There's more push towards authoritarian governance. There's the erosion of democratic policies and governments. There's these anti-rights movements that everything is seen as like a special, if gay people want to get married, then somehow that's a special right as opposed to just a right. And there is a linkage now that's global between, nationalism and white Christian, nationalism. And that I think, you know, again, it's scaring people. The Project 2025 folks are very clear that they want to take back equal rights legislations. They want to criminalize same-sex sexual activity between consenting adults. And there's a lot more state surveillance. So I think, and it's mostly young people that are coming. I think about 80% of all requests to Rainbow Railroad, which is an extraordinary organization, are people who are 18 to 35. And it's a lot of people who identify as gay men or transgender women has been an area where they've seen dramatic increases. And there are more and more countries that are starting to criminalize, that are going backwards in terms of criminalizing legal protection. So, for instance, Uganda is a key example, but Uganda is not hitting the same numbers by any stretch of the imagination. The United States is like almost three times the number of requests that Rainbow Railroad gets. So, you know, I think there is a discomfort, a fear, and, you know, Rainbow Railroad isn't just about bringing people into Canada. It's getting people to safety if they need, it's assessing and getting people into safety. So that could be somewhere else. That sometimes has been the U.S. Right now, it's not so much so. They're working hard to kind of develop policies to address these issues as well. So they're trying to change the policy, but also try to meet the needs of people, which are growing. They're just growing exponentially.
0: Right. Now,
1: the number of people.
0: David, we have like a minute. So I wanted to ask you that the report also states that a lot of requests for help are also coming from within Canada. What does that tell you about the status of 2S LGBTQ plus community here?
1: Well, I think we as Canadians like to think that we are a welcoming and open society, but I can just point you to, things like when Ontario revamped its sexual education in order to provide accurate sexual education to everybody, which included 2S LGBTQIA plus people, the backlash was so tremendous. You might remember there were protests at City Hall at the provincial legislature that, you know, we've had to really, you know, people have had to really battle those kinds of issues. And so therefore there are places where people do not feel safe in Canada. So it doesn't mean that they're going to call Rainbow Railroad and get moved to somewhere else in Canada. Sometimes they're just calling for legal resources or supports or just checking to make sure what their rights and policies are. But yeah, the fact that the numbers are very high from Canada is a critical. Canadians need to know. It's not, this weekend,
0: David,
1: is
0: actually,
1: Pride in Toronto.
0: We're running out of time for the show today.
1: Yeah.
0: Thank you so much for joining us this morning.
1: Thank you.
0: David Brennan is a professor of social work at the University of Toronto and director of Cruise Lab, an interdisciplinary research lab. Thank you so much. Have a great weekend. Talk to you next week. Take care.
2: This is CBC News for Newfoundland and Labrador. I'm Sarah Blackmore. Good morning. Happy Friday. Archaeologists at Memorial University are pushing back against the provincial government and its recent stance on Innu Nation history. This after a disagreement about how long the Indigenous group has been in Labrador led to the cancellation of a long-awaited exhibit. CBC's Leila Beaudoin reports.
3: The archaeologists say the Innu timeline in Labrador extends beyond 300 years, in contrast to what the provincial government has said. The archaeologists talk about evidence, bringing up history, culture, and indigenous knowledge, how the Innu know through their First Nation how long they've been there. And more support is coming for Innu Nation. The support now extends internationally, with career researcher Stephen Loring in Washington, D.C., calling the province's interpretation narrow and outdated.
4: It flies in the face of, you know, kind of modern treatment and awareness of people and their history and cultures.
3: Loring says the Innu have been there for thousands of years, and the province's positioning is very disappointing. Leila Boutouan, CBC News, St. John's.
2: Well, getting rid of an island and electrifying docks, just some of the plans for new federal money for Marine Atlantic. Ottawa is giving about $270 million to the ferry service in this province, but the spending comes in the shadow of a potential strike. Laura Howells reports.
5: The Argentia Ferry will eventually sail into a double-decker dock, one of the projects coming out of new federal money. Also planned, exploding an island near Port of Basque, a long problem for ships getting in and out.
6: The removal of the island will require a lot of dynamite.
5: Happy news for Marine Atlantic CEO Murray Hutman, but it comes as a potential strike looms. Now, some movement. Marine Atlantic and the union are back in talks on Monday.
6: It creates a level of uncertainty in the public, and it's a struggle to actually try to manage that. So we don't want the public to be concerned.
5: The union has asked to reconsider Marine Atlantic's essential service status to have the option to stop some sailings during a strike or lockout, proposing halting Argentia altogether and cutting Port of Basque to three crossings a week. Unifor's Jennifer Murray.
7: We just want a determination on this that, you know, in the event of a labor dispute, whether it be a strike or a lockout, that what positions are actually to be deemed essential here.
5: Canada's Industrial Relations Board will make a decision on the essential service question by July 6. But Unifor hopes to figure it out with Marine Atlantic before that and says if job action does happen, it wouldn't be until at least the end of July. Laura Howells, CBC News, Placentia.
2: Well, Premier Tony Wakeham says there's a misalignment over the province's policy on children's medical records, one he says he wants to fix. How a parent can access their child's record depends on their age. That policy isn't new, but since the new online health record system, CoreCare, rolled out, the health authority sent a letter reminding the public about the details. If a child is between the ages of 12 and 15, a parent or guardian can request to access their records with the youth's consent. At age 16 and beyond, kids can grant a trusted person access and choose their level of access. Since the health authorities sent this letter, there's been swift reaction on social media. Many argue that parents should have automatic access to their children's medical records, and others argue that there are sometimes reasons why 12-year-olds need privacy, such as in cases of physical abuse concerns. Wakeham says parents have a fundamental responsibility to protect children, and that responsibility doesn't end when a child turns 12. He says now there will be a review of the province's Personal Health Information Act and new legislation in the fall. Well, it's camping season and the St. John's Regional Fire Department is busy. Firefighters battled a blaze at Cochrane Pond Park yesterday afternoon. It began in a shed before spreading to a trailer and the surrounding wooded area. Deputy Fire Chief Paul Chater says there were more than 37 propane cylinders at the campsite, and the combination of those materials and dry conditions makes the situation very dangerous.
8: Well, it's very concerning, you know, after experiencing the Paddy Pond fire last year and you know, the whole region went through. I'm getting concerned about these small fires and the potential for them to spread to the wooded areas. And Cochrane Pond Park is certainly on our radar for sure.
2: The park is provincially owned but was licensed to a private owner in 2023. Chater says the campground has had multiple issues with safety in the past. Communities on Newfoundland's southern shore are remembering two people who died in a moose collision earlier this week. Now, Stacey Lynn Kenny's teammates and coaches are honoring her. CBC's Abby Cole has the details.
9: Jerseys and hockey sticks are on porches and in windows in communities along the southern shore this week, all in memory of Stacey Lynn Kenny and her father Corey Kenny, who tragically died after their motorcycle collided with a moose and another vehicle on Monday. Stacey Lynn's hockey teammate, Julia Butler, says her kindness will be remembered the most.
10: She was, like, not only a team player on the ice, but off the ice. Like, she brought so much, like, light and joy, and just you're always laughing when Stacy was around.
9: Eastern Icebreakers coach Tony Gooby says she was an inspiration.
11: I mean, Stacy Lynn, I think, is the player's player. You know, she's the kid that, you know, that a lot of the younger kids looked up to.
9: In a statement to CBC News, the town of Bay Bulls wrote that the outpouring of support seen across the community shows the deep impact the Kennys had on those around them. And difficult times serve as a reminder of how compassion and unity can bring the community together. Abby Cole, CBC News, Bay Bulls.
2: Finally, the 98th annual Tele 10 Road Race is just around the corner. This Sunday, June 28th, more than 4,500 runners will dash through St. John's, Mount Pearl, and Paradise. And with the race's excitement comes road closures. On race day, there will be rolling closures throughout the three municipalities, starting at 6 a.m. on Topsail Road, following the race route through the west end of St. John's into downtown, and ending at Bannerman Park. All affected roads are scheduled to reopen that day by 2 p.m., and all of the details can be found on the Tele 10 website. And that is your CBC News for this hour. 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

0: The title of Johann Hari's book is Magic Pill, and we know that it was named with irony. Ozempic and the rest of this new wave of weight loss drugs have proven to be game changers for some people. But over time, we're learning they are far less than magical. They work for some people some of the time, and they're very expensive. We'll have to stay tuned to see if in the long run, they turn out to be any better than any of the other disastrous attempts to fight fat with a drug.
1: 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The CBC Podcast Showcase is produced by Julian Uzielli. The executive producer is Cecil Fernandez. 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I'm Gavin Crawford. 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

Hi, this is Elisa P and you're listening to CBC Music Live. Cyndi Lauper, I think for a little Inuk girl that I was, this song, because she was loud, she was fun, and she was telling all the girls to just be who you are and just don't be the nice, quiet girl. Just let it all out and just be proud. So I think we are very lucky we had Cyndi in our lives. So I, of course, I have

0: Did you recognize that melody? You just heard Elissa P with her version of Cyndi Lauper's 86 classic, Time After Time. I'm Odario Williams. 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